0: talented professionals, and has been in rotation for all these years, doing seasons and bringing joy and entertainment to the Northwest Corner and beyond, into Massachusetts and the New York side, and also has a thriving youth stage component, which comprises education and performance opportunities for budding theater artists. And in our current model, we keep that tradition alive, and we're currently in rehearsals right now for a show that's opening this weekend called Zombie Prom, which is a really campy, hilarious, funny musical from played off Broadway in the mid 90s, and the man who's directing the show, DJ Salisbury, was actually a member of the original cast of that musical.
1: Oh, wow.
0: That played in New York, and it's being performed by our Launchpad company, which it comprised a company of 15 to 20 year old early career professionals, kids. Well, so this is their sort of pre-professional program, I should say.
1: Yeah.
0: It's sort of like they're doing an equivalent of our main stage performances with their peers. Mm-hmm. And so they're getting the benefit of putting on a show and working together with our professional seasonal staff, and really getting to see what it's like to put on a main stage type production. And it's a great program. We're very proud of it, and I'm really proud of this company. It's going to be extraordinary. I think we will have closed that production by the time this airs, but it just gives you a little insight into the things we have going on at the Sharon Playhouse.
1: Yeah, it's great. I mean, it's so diverse in terms of what you're bringing to the Connecticut region. The Sharon Playhouse, first of all, Sharon, Connecticut is a lovely town. And the Playhouse itself, as you mentioned, I mean, it's a historical building, and it's such a great, great setting for a play. I have to say, I haven't been there for a couple of years, so I think it's time that I get back up there to Sharon and see one of the upcoming productions. But if you haven't experienced it...
0: We've got a couple of things for you to see.
1: Yes, you do. Absolutely. Well, let's go back to your history a little bit more then, Carl. So in addition to what you're doing at the Sharon Playhouse now, you've also been a film director and a producer, and you staged a number of different original productions. So talk about those a little bit, just in terms of what else you've done with your career.
0: Well, I basically spent 30 years as a freelance director, working primarily with my colleague Charles Bush, the author and star of many of his own plays, and we've made films together, and he's really been a mainstay in my career. He's my best friend. We met when I was took over as the head of wardrobe on an off-Broadway musical called Swing Time Canteen, which we just produced at the Sharon Playhouse this season. And so we met there, and that just started a real sort of protege-mentor relationship between us. We sort of became family, and we're best friends to this day. He comes up to the Playhouse and does benefit performances for us, which we have one coming up next week on the 28th, just before this airs as well. But beyond that, I've done other works with other theaters around the country for many years, and sort of developed a lot of new work. And so it was when I joined the Sharon Playhouse that I was really also dealing with putting on classic work as well, doing familiar titles and reimagining them for what is the magical space that is the Sharon Playhouse. And what I think makes it so special here is that it's such an intimate house that there's not a bad seat, and you can be in the back row and you can still see the eyeballs of the actors. So it really feels immediate, and I feel like in our versions of these shows, you really feel them in an emotional way that that you may not feel in a larger facility. So that's been one of the great joys of this chapter of my career. But I also look forward to working on other new plays and new productions as they come up, and new opportunities as they present themselves as well.
1: I think it's great. Talk about the life of an artistic director, and so it's somewhat of a nomadic life, right? And you have to move around wherever the opportunities arise, and so that must be an interesting experience where you're not really stable in one place all the time. You're constantly moving around, and things pop up, things happen by happenstance. you know, and you have to take advantage of them. So just speak about that a little bit, just in terms of the lifestyle.
0: Well, yeah, I mean, it really is sort of like you're sort of when you're a freelance director, you are trying to make your own luck, as they say. You're looking for bookings, you're looking for theaters to hire you, you're looking for writers to connect with on their work, you're looking for artistic directors to believe in you and take a chance on you or to bring you back. But it is a bit of a nomadic existence when you're a freelance director. When you're an artistic director of an institution, you are really spending the bulk of your time really sort of administering the work in front of you, the season that is directly happening, but you're also thinking a year in advance. Mm-hmm. And you are keeping your eye on what are the trends nationally as far as what are your sister theaters and arts organizations experiencing as far as audiences, attendance, what are your audiences responding to, how do you think a year ahead and sort of hope that you might get it right.
1: There
0: are things that people will want to see. And, you know, will they come see the familiar? Will they come see something they're not quite familiar with?
1: Yeah.
0: So you're really paying attention to a lot of data and reports and listening to your marketing team and really trying to figure out how to find the balance between your ticket sales and your donations and giving people great experiences and memories that once they leave your theater, they think that was a great experience. And so when they hear from us again that says thank you for coming and hoping you created a lot of wonderful memories with your spouse or your partner or your children, and that you might consider supporting the theater in a way that goes beyond your ticket, because, you know, when in any not-for-profit earned income, which is ticket prices or tuitions, that covers only roughly about one-third of any organization's operating budgets annually. So every year, every arts organization that you love starts at zero and has to get back to zero and hopefully bank a little money when you support your local arts organizations, you are really doing important philanthropic work, no matter if it's an extra dollar, an extra $10, $500, $1,000, or if you're able to make larger gifts. That's really the lifeblood of the organizations that you support. And everyone of the not-for-profits that I've been involved with operates in that same way. And the Sharon Playhouse is no different. So we seek to create those memories and those experiences that keep people coming back and wanting to support the work so that it can continue, because we need the connection in our lives. We need to be able to present the work that brings joy to people. I like to think of the Sharon Playhouse as a joy factory, a place where people come to have fun, leave the outside world behind and get involved in a story that may affect you. And you might learn something, you might feel something, but mainly I want you to have a great time and have a great time with your friends and family. And that is the main focus of an artistic director. And beyond that, there's a mile-long list of responsibilities and cares of maintaining facilities and employees and hiring and budgets and spreadsheets and all the battles one has in running a business.
1: Right.
0: Because it's not just fun, it's a business.
1: Yeah, it's a lot, but I think you wrapped it up nicely in that nutshell. And you know what you said about nonprofits in general is just so true. And we're in a very similar boat here at WMNR, because what we provide to our listeners is something that they really appreciate, and we can only do it with their support. We don't have the government support anymore since we lost the CPB funding, so it's all entirely up to the listeners at this point. You know, we have some other very small resources as it applies to bringing in some revenue, but it's the listeners who enjoy what we do, and they're the ones that keep us going. So important.
0: Absolutely.
1: So important.
0: Absolutely.
1: Yeah. So let's speak about the current season then a little bit. So you mentioned Swing Time Canteen, which took place back in June.
0: Yeah.
1: Right. And then 42nd Street.
0: Which we just closed.
1: Right.
0: Was it a week ago?
1: Yeah.
0: A day at the Sharon Playhouse or at Eddie Theater really is sort of like three days in another in the outside world.
1: Right. And then you've got Come From Away coming up on the beginning on September 11th. And so speak about that.
0: Yes, Come From Away is a Tony Award-winning musical that was based on the remarkably true story of the nearly 7,000 airline passengers that were found themselves stranded in Newfoundland, in Gander, Newfoundland, following the events of 9/11 that day, and the small communities around that welcomed them. And I really thought, as we were putting together this season, how important it would be to try to tell stories around America's 250th anniversary that sort of celebrated the American spirit, the best of the American spirit, you know, resilience and caring for one another, and really just the beauty of taking care of your fellow person. And so Swingtime Canteen and 42nd Street and Come From Away all take place at remarkable moments in our nation's history, and show how when people come together, lovely, beautiful things can happen. Swingtime Canteen was World War soldiers in World War II. Mm-hmm. 42nd Street were performers during the Great Depression. And Come From Away is what happened when the events of 9/11 took place, and in the aftermath, how people responded to each other in a small community. And I sort of thought, like, you know, Sharon and the surrounding towns are all a relatively small population, and such an event could take place here. And if that were the case, all of our schools, the Sharon Playhouse and all of our facilities would become havens for stranded people if we immediately doubled our population because of some kind of a crazy event that happened, mm-hmm. which is what happened in Newfoundland.
1: That's really interesting.
0: And so,
1: yeah.
0: And it's not the show, even though it takes place around on the day of September 11th, what's surprising mm-hmm. about the show is that it is really joyful and funny, and it's not about the attacks themselves. It's about what people did in response.
1: Mm-hmm.
0: So at a time when we hear so much about what divides us, this is a true story about people simply taking care of one another. And so, like I said, it's especially appropriate to tell this story in a community like ours, because even though the scale of what happened in Gander was extraordinary, the impulse was something we can all recognize, which is, you need help, come in, we'll figure it out. And so we're really excited. We have an incredible cast, and largely made up of local professional actors from the area. So it's really a hometown production, with a few people coming in from New York. We have wonderful director Hunter Foster, who is returning for his third season at the Playhouse. He previously directed Rock of Ages for us, and last season's The Mousetrap. And we're so lucky to have him coming to helm Come From Away. It's just 12 actors, but they play hundreds of people. And so he is working with wonderful choreographer Christina Recipe, who's also returning. She's done The Prom for us. She did Annie. She did Swingtime Canteen. They're a dream team, working with Eric Thomas Johnson, our maestro, our musical director for the last three seasons.
1: Mm-hmm.
0: And it's going to be a really extraordinary story to experience in our theater. We open on September 11th, which will be marking the 25th anniversary of the day itself. So
1: right.
0: It's going to be especially meaningful. It's going to be especially emotional.
1: Mm-hmm.
0: And so it's going to be a really special time at the Sharon Playhouse. And we're likewise excited that many local school groups for whom 9/11 might be seen as history rather than memory, they're coming to see our matinees to sort of experience not only what happened, but learning about the extraordinary kindness that followed. And so it's a real wonderful learning opportunity for our young people to experience this story. I remember seeing it in a Broadway preview, because I was friends with one of the producers, and it was a critics night, and I didn't know what to expect at all.
1: Mm-hmm.
0: And I was from the moment the actors hit the stage and I heard the first note, the first word, I was riveted, and it didn't let up for 90 minutes, and it was an extraordinary evening, and I was laughing, I was in tears, and I just left emotionally exhilarated. And then I took my mom back to see it. I've seen the live capture that they did just after COVID, things started opening up. And I never tire of it. I love the cast album. I love the live capture. And I love that almost everybody, every theater around the country is doing Come From Away, because it's a real community endeavor. And you could see a different production every week and see something different and learn something different from it. So I can't wait for this show to get underway. We start rehearsals next week.
1: Oh, that's great. That's really wonderful. What a great, great story. And, you know, in addition to being a great artistic director, I have to say, Carl, you're an incredible salesperson as well. You really sold that one to me for sure.
0: I hope you'll join us. I hope everybody will join us. It's going to be really special.
1: This sounds like the opportunity for me to make a trip up to Sharon for sure.
0: So
1: you mentioned Divine Sister, which just took place with Charles Bush, and you've got another special event coming up on September 4th, and that's the Writer's Playground. Would you like to speak about that a little bit?
0: The Writer's Playground was sort of something that was sort of COVID programming. It was a program that was developed in order to, when there was nothing to do and no work to do, that could be sort of done in a homegrown sort of way. So it's this is our sixth annual version of it, but it's a celebration of local writers and actors, and features original 10-minute short plays written by playwrights from our region. And so we field probably over 60, maybe even more, submissions from playwrights that are about within 50 miles of the Playhouse, say. And we put it through a screening process, which is sort of a blind process, so that, you know, friends don't know who's written the play, you know, and so they sort of go through a screening process to see, and a sort of a rubric to figure out, you know, is it producible? What are the storylines? Is it well written? Does it need development, et cetera, cast size, and all the requirements. And then there's a scoring mechanism that then sort of brings the top candidates to the field, and they are selected by this committee and brought to myself and Michael Kevin Baldwin, who is my sort of festival co-supervisor. And then we put together a cast. And this year we're doing it a little differently. In the past, the focus has been on sort of rehearsing and memorizing and doing sort of mini productions of each of these plays. And what we found is that it takes an awful lot of effort and an awful lot of scheduling. And it's it presents many challenges. And so we felt that we were losing sight of what the festival is called, which is Writer's Playground. And so it's really we want to focus more on the writer. So we've even reimagined it this year to put the focus squarely on the plays and the writing. And so it's going to be an evening of simple staged readings of each of these six plays that will allow the words and storytelling to take center stage. Each play will be performed by a repertory cast of six actors, and they'll be at music stands reading the plays, and then they will be followed by a brief talk back with the attending audience to sort of give some free feedback to the writers. And it will give the audiences an experience, a little window into what the development process of new work really is. So rather than sort of saying, here's a finished product, you're going to come in from the ground floor. And so these playwrights spend a couple of weeks working with Mallory Weiss, who is our dramaturg, who sort of discusses the plays and sort of helps them consider any rewrites or thoughts or anything that could improve the works. And then these wonderful actors will interpret them for the audience, and the audiences will hear them for the first time, performed really beautifully, and then be able to offer, you know, what did you like? What did you wonder about? Mm-hmm. And really sort of get these plays off into their next iteration. And so we're very excited to do this. It's a sort of a admission by donation, admission policy for this one. So it's like, come and experience it, mm-hmm. and pay what you like.
1: That's great.
0: A museum. But just come and support local writers, local actors, and have a great time and really participate in the evening. So that is on September 4th, and we're really excited about it. September 4th at 7 p.m.
1: Right. What a fun evening. It sounds terrific. It really is. And if somebody wants to get involved in it, you do that once a year then, Carl?
0: Yeah. Sometimes it's been at the beginning of the year. Sometimes it's been at the end of the season. This is mm-hmm. sort of like just before we do Come From Away.
1: Right.
0: And so, this is our sixth year doing it.
1: Okay, and, right.
0: It's a really sort of lovely community event, and it's a time for, you know, artists to get to know each other and get to know the audience, and yeah, it's always a good time.
1: It sounds great. Yeah, and if somebody wants to get involved in that, they can just go on the website and the information.
0: That's right.
1: Be there.
0: And everything great. You want to know is the SharonPlayhouse.org,
1: right.
0: And we strenuously caution everybody who wants to come see our shows, participate in any way, to always get your tickets at SharonPlayhouse.org only.
1: Right.
0: Beware of third-party ticket sellers, because they will cheat you.
1: Mm-hmm.
0: Or you may not be getting a real ticket, or we may not be getting your hard-earned money. It may be going to some bot somewhere.
1: Right.
0: So be cautious, be careful,
1: right. Yeah.
0: And only go through our website or our box office at our campus.
1: Absolutely. Good advice. So you had touched on this a little bit earlier, but the youth stage performances. Did you want to speak about that a little bit more, the summer youth play stage?
0: The summer youth stage is really just a wonderful, wonderful program that we have, where essentially young families will sign their kids up for sort of 1 or 2 week sort of camps, I guess you could call it. But they'll put together a play or a musical in 5 to 10 days, and they will, from varying ages, and they will learn their lines, learn their choreography, and they will put on their shows within a week, and they're on the Olsen stage, and they have a set, and they have a music director, and they work with a wonderful director, and it's incredible what these young kids do and how they grow and how they learn to express themselves and form friendships and empathy and learn to work together as a group towards a common goal. And just to see, you know, these young kids who are 5, 6, 7 years old learning a play, learning their cues, learning their lyrics, and in such a short amount of time putting on a show with no scripts, just, you know, they're out there on a set in the lights in a costume with a body mic on, and they're performing. And to see the pride of the families who come to watch them, it's so moving. And just, I've been here now 4 years, and to see the development of kids who have been going through this and who are now teens or going off to college, it's incredible. I do not have children of my own, but I feel like a parent watching these kids go through the educational program here at the Sharon Playhouse, which is creating the next generation of theater makers and theater lovers. And it's a wonderful tool for kids to grow in their own lives and to sort of get away from their screens and play in a sandbox with other kids, you know, to create and put on a show.
1: Oh, it's
0: and,
1: great, yeah.
0: It makes me wish that I had such a similar experience when I was a kid.
1: Mm-hmm.
0: And I did get involved eventually in our local community theater where I grew up, and that's where I did sort of foster my love. But just seeing how these kids benefit from the program that we have here at the Playhouse is really great. And this year we had our youngest kids did Pooh's Parade. Winnie the Pooh made a parade. And then we did for the slightly older kids, Matilda Jr., the musical, which was extraordinary and magical. And we did a kids play called Big Bad, where all the fairy tale characters put the Big Bad Wolf on trial, which was hilarious. And then we just finished last weekend, we did Shrek Kids, and just seeing the ogre in the bog and all of the fairy tale characters around that story winning out in the end was quite a joy to behold. And and then the capstone of the experience is the Launchpad Company, which is Zombie Prom, which is this weekend. Which is exciting, really exciting to see these kids who started off at the beginning of the program, and now here they are at the capstone, and many of them going off to college. It's really, really quite an extraordinary thing to see.
1: Oh, absolutely. It must be so gratifying to watch them, you know, grow and develop into, you know, young actors, really. It's terrific.
0: And then what they also get to witness is what everybody else is doing. They're seeing the set being put up. They're seeing people make lighting cues. They're working with the sound technician who's teaching them how to wear a microphone and how to speak into it and how loud they can be or how loud they don't have to be, and working with a costumer who's giving them things to wear and learning about theater safety and theater etiquette backstage in the wings and how to respect the work of everybody that's going on. And that can inspire somebody to go and learn that, oh, there are other jobs in the theater that I could do if I'm not so interested in singing and dancing and acting, but I could become a stage manager. I could become a scenic painter. I could be a director. Mm-hmm. I could be, it opens up a world of possibilities for kids at a very young age. And we've seen our young people make those journeys through all of those different iterations, from being on stage to being off stage, and how everybody's participation is important and has deep value.
1: For sure. Absolutely. Well, well said. And, I have to say you're doing great work, Carl. You really are. And thanks for bringing incredible professional theater to the greater Connecticut region. It's really important. And I just wanted to mention, once again, that Come From Away, as Carl mentioned, is going to be opening on September 11th, and it's going to be performances through September 27th. And I have to give props to my colleague Susan Kennedy, who actually brought the attention of Sharon Playhouse to me, or I should say brought the Sharon Playhouse to my attention years ago. And we've had a terrific ongoing partnership ever since. So, Carl, I'd like to say thanks for being my guest this evening.
0: Thank you so much for having me. I look forward to seeing you at the Playhouse.
1: Absolutely. And more information about Carl may be found at his website at carlandress.com. And more information about the Sharon Playhouse and tickets for Come From Away may be found at sharonplayhouse.org. This is Bob Anderson wishing you all a safe and peaceful evening. Have a great night. And enjoy the theater.

0: Marinette, who's running late.
1: Sorry, Beulah. How's the kids?
0: Not exactly thrilled to be inside on such a gorgeous day. So I told them we'd only have a half day this morning, and they were quite pleased.

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The kids cross Airport Boulevard to get to school. And that time of day, people are in a little bit of a rush to get to work and stuff. So, normally, I sit there and run my radar. And if they're speeding, I'll stop them and write out a warning ticket.

0: drop my kids off at school and head to the SPCA, where I'm greeted by my other kids, all barking and meowing for breakfast and a belly rub. Not that I'm complaining, I love them. But by the time feeding is done, I got to get back to pick up my human kids, so I take just 1 second for myself and I'm sitting in my car.
1: I'm in the library.
2: I'm in the

I was 8 when I told him that I'd be a pilot. 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

0: Well, after 47 years doing the program, we have a rather extensive archives, and one of the most important inspirations for me personally in the world of early music was the life and contributions of the great David Monroe. In honor of the 50th anniversary of his death, Warner brought out the 21 CD box set of the Complete Music, The Art of David Monroe. And I thought in honor of that, we would turn the clock back, 35 years or so, to one of the programs where we interviewed Christopher Hogwood and talked with him and his extraordinary memories of touring England with a very young David Monroe when they were both young. This week on Millennium of Music, let's listen to some of that program now.
1: A bit of music on The Virginal, played by Christopher Hogwood. I'm Robert Aubrey Davis, and this week, once again, we have the joy of being joined by a man who worked with David Monroe in the earliest years, even before the Early Music Consort of London was founded. Of course, with the Academy of Ancient Music has made the original instrument movement, in a certain sense, what it is today. And I guess, Chris, once again, we'll sort of track through your history, as we did the last time you were here on the show. Have you been surprised by any of the twists and turns that the early music movement, however you want to call it, has taken?
2: I think everybody who started in Britain in the 70s has been pleasantly surprised by the way it's moved forward into areas that we didn't then think were going to be valid territory so soon. I don't think anybody imagined that it would be Mozart, followed quickly by Beethoven, moving way into the 19th century quite as fast as it's happened. And there's a certain warning, I think, to be drawn from it, that one mustn't rush ahead too far before scholarship and information has provided the necessary background for one's performances.
1: As we noted last time you were here, the Early Music Consort of London left behind such wonderful recordings. At the very end of David Monroe's life and career, he was, as you were noting last time, also specializing, working with larger instrumental and vocal forces, but really trying to select a period and really get to the meat of that particular time. And I think the recording of The Art of the Netherlands must be certainly high on the list of the very best of those.
2: Yes, that was a big exploration of largely religious vocal music, and I think in devising that sort of program, that was starting on a new attitude towards a school of music that had been neglected but could not be represented adequately by just colourful instrumental pieces.

The Early Music Consort of London, directed by the late David Munro, featuring Christopher Hogwood once again on a variety of instruments. With harp, we have Johannes Ockeghem's Mabouchri and Guillaume Sauvage, Josquin des Prez. The wonderful Adieu de mes amours of Josquin des Prez, which features both yourself, Christopher, on harp with the original four-part chanson, and then a keyboard setting of it from the 16th century, played here on organ. Back to harp with a work by Alexander Agricola, Comme Femme, and finally, once again on positive organ, Etil Conclue, an anonymous 16th century work as well. And one of the greatest early music albums I think we've ever had, a truly superb work, The Art of the Netherlands. That is Christopher Hogwood talking about the late, great David Munro this week right here on Millennium of Music. I'm Robert Aubrey Davis.

0: I'm Robert Aubrey Davis. We're going to this program from almost 35 years ago now, talking to Christopher Hogwood.
1: Now, the virginal is from the Victoria and Albert Museum in this particular recording that we were just listening to, I guess.
2: Yes, we had to go to different venues to get the instruments, because it is difficult nowadays to find representative instruments that you would really like to have together. And again, it's quite a challenge for the recording engineers to make an ambience that suits all of them, and for the people who maintain and tune these instruments, too, who never get quite the credit they deserve, I feel.
1: I believe right at the same time, moving from England and slightly later into the cusp of the Baroque, the end of the Renaissance in Italy, the same kind of process was involved with Frescobaldi trying to use original instruments as well.
2: Yes, that was another of our museum ideas with Decca. And for this, we really looked around the major collections of Europe to see where you had the most representative collection of instruments from the early Italian Baroque. The instrument that had caught everybody's fancy was one built by Grimaldi that had been heard on a record by Leonhardt, looking very lavish and sounding wonderful some 10 years earlier. The little spinet is, I think, so old it is scarcely a going instrument any longer. We did struggle hard to get one piece recorded from it, but it, I think, probably will be the swan song in recording terms of that little instrument.

0: Christopher Hogwood from the recording, keyboard music of Gerolamo Fisco Baldi. First on the Giusti harpsichord from 1681, the Aria detta La Frescobaldi, one of the most famous works of Frescobaldi. The Partita sopra Ruggiero, performed on a beautiful anonymous Italian instrument, a two-register instrument, I guess, Chris, in that case. And then that rather remarkable little instrument doing part of the Aria detta Balletto, and you could barely get through that recording with that little instrument, I understand.
1: It even had to get edited on trills because the action really was so old, really just showing its age. It once had been, I think, a good instrument. It's a historical curiosity one rather than something I would recommend for frequent consumption.
0: We are spending another wonderful time with Christopher Hogwood, who has made such a tremendous impact and mark in the world of early music. Christopher Hogwood, you've also done a series of recordings, which is interesting, kind of compilations that have come out over the years. There's a couple of them that I know of specifically. One of them, on the flip side, takes us beyond our era into music of Thomas Arne and Carl Philipp Emanuel Bach. And the other one gives us another kind of view of the kinds of things you enjoy, including some Giles Farnaby and some Orlando Gibbons, I know.
1: Yes, I think that's one of the records that is actually an anthology constructed by the record company from otherwise complete recordings.
0: Because
1: the origin of the Gibbons was, again, an anniversary year celebration when I really felt that Gibbons had been unfairly dealt with on record. Bird and Bull had been very fully represented, and some of the miniatures of Farnaby and things like that. Gibbons is a very serious, very individual melodist, and we thought by putting together a full anthology of his pieces, we'd make a stab at getting his music into the public mind.

0: In honor of the quadricentenary of the birth of Orlando Gibbons, music of Gibbons from 1983, the Fantasia, the Italian Ground, Lincoln's Inn Mask. That's a spot that I think still stands.
1: It does, it? Yes. It's the Inns of Court.
0: Yes, and the Queen's Command, which I think also still stands, but in a separate way. Christopher Hogwood from one of his countless wonders. How many, I say countless, we did this one time, and I completely lost track. How many recordings would you guess?
1: I think somebody put it in either 200 or 300 mark, but I think
0: Gads.
1: This covers reissues, and it covers things like the multiple discs that go into making the complete Mozart symphonies, which sit in my mind as basically either one project or a number of boxes. If you count up every item in the boxes, I think you can get an impossible total.
2: Christopher Hogwood, some very poignant memories this week right here on Millennium of Music. I'm Robert Aubrey Davis.

0: I'm Robert Aubrey Davis. Let's come back to Christopher Hogwood.
1: Well, in the meantime, even though it's not necessarily out of our range, because Purcell, who lived for such a short time, was of such an extraordinary nature and mark. And instead of turning to the theater music, I thought we would turn instead to your recording of the Elegies and the Music for Strings. I don't remember. Was this ever recorded before, this particular material?
2: I think occasional ones have been. Possibly the Elegy for Matthew Locke had been recorded before, and some of the string music, but never as an integral. And one of the reasons was, after having done all the rather jollier and varied dramatic music from that incidental music for the stage presentations, this is Purcell at some of his most searing and sombre. And particularly, I think, the way that many of the string pieces, the pavans, were regarded as either funerary pieces or memorials to his teachers in the contrapuntal idiom, it seemed suitable to put together music commemorating Matthew Locke, his teacher, Playford, the publisher, and then the string ensemble music that went with this, because this was a quite different side of the melancholy Purcell.

0: Elegy on the Death of John Playford, the great collector of dance music and just general extraordinary person. The Pavin in G minor and Elegy on the Death of Matthew Locke, extraordinary music. And an extraordinary man, Christopher Hogwood, director of the Academy of Ancient Music. Well, Christopher Hogwood, thank you for joining us both of these times on Millennium of Music. And please come back to our microphones whenever you have any projects or anything you'd ever like to talk about again.
1: Wonderful. Thank you very much.
2: Well, that is much of the program. The programs back then were longer. They were 90 minutes long. But back almost 35 years ago, talking to Christopher Hogwood about his time with David Monroe, as I mentioned, The Art of David Monroe, the complete Warner edition, a 21-CD box set in honor of the 50th anniversary of the passing of the great, as it says here in the story, musician and visionary. Our technical director is Christopher Drummond, and for the program, this has been your producer and host, I'm Robert Aubrey Davis.

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2: Welcome to Early Music Now. Today's show introduces Daniel Speer, a musician-composer of the German Baroque who traveled widely before landing in a small town near Stuttgart called Göppingen. We'll hear some of his instrumental dances and sacred vocal works, along with music by his exact contemporary from northern Germany, Dietrich Buxtehude. I'm Sarah Schneider. Very glad you're listening today. Daniel Speer led a fascinating and eventful life. But first, let's start at the beginning. He was born in Breslau, which is now Wrocław, Poland, in 1636. He was orphaned as a child, but as a young man, he seems to have traveled widely to southeastern Europe, Turkey, and the Middle East. The source material for these travels consists of three novels, which appear to be autobiographical, although they were published anonymously. They follow the travels of a young court trumpeter and are full of puns and other witty wordplay. Let's hear some of Speer's music now, starting with a world premiere recording of

from a recent release of the music by Daniel Speer featuring Capella Itineris. We heard a set including a world premiere recording of his sacred vocal work Jesu Spes Mea, along with a sonata for two cornetti and three sackbuts here on Early Music Now. After his travels, Daniel Speer bounced from post to post within Germany, finally landing in the town of Göppingen near Stuttgart. During the 1680s, Speer experienced a period of rich creativity, publishing 14 works within an 8-year period. He was also jailed for political reasons. In 1689, he published a pamphlet in which he criticized the local authorities for their lack of action in the face of the French invasion of 1688. Speer was arrested and imprisoned in the local fortress, but was quickly released when the citizens vouched for his character. Let's hear a few more tracks from the recent release of Speer's music, played and sung by members of Capella Itineris. I'll start this set with a sonata for four sackbuts, which is the ancestor of the modern trombone.

We've been listening to selections from a new release from Capella Itineris, focusing on the sacred and secular music of composer Daniel Speer. In that set, we heard a sonata for four sackbuts and a dance suite consisting of a ballet, sarabande, and menuet. I'm Sarah Schneider, and you're listening to Early Music Now. Daniel Speer was an exact contemporary of a more famous composer who was active in northern Germany, namely Dietrich Buxtehude. He grew up in Denmark, where he also began his working life as an organist, before moving to Lübeck, Germany, where he would spend the last 40 years of his life. Buxtehude earned his living as an organist, but left a wealth of vocal music behind. Let's hear Jesu Dulcis Memoria, which is built on a chacona, an ostinato bass. The other voices, two violins, alto, tenor, and bass, weave an intricate and ornamental texture above the repeated theme in the bass. We'll hear a theater of voices directed by Paul Hillier.

That was Jesu Dulcis Memoria, featuring Theater of Voices, directed by Paul Hillier. The music was by Dietrich Buxtehude. Buxtehude was one of the most famous organists of his time. J.S. Bach visited him in 1705, when Buxtehude was nearing 70 and Bach was 20. We know he learned a lot from Buxtehude in Lübeck because when he got back home to Arnstadt, his organ playing had changed. He was reprimanded by the church council, first for staying away for so long, and secondly for adding many, quote, strange tones to the chorales and confusing the congregation. Let's hear an example of Buxtehude adding some strange tones to his own chorale settings. This is the Reformation hymn, Ein feste Burg ist unser Gott. Buxtehude heavily ornaments the melody, rendering it all but unrecognizable to the casual listener. Here's organist Hartold Vogel.

That was organist Harald Vogel with Buxtehude's Ein feste Burg ist unser Gott, here on Early Music Now. Dietrich Buxtehude presented an ambitious concert series every year in Lübeck called Abendmusik. In today's terms, he was the artistic director, but was also in charge of development and donor relations. Performances were free and open to the public, and Buxtehude raised money by selling libretti. He certainly knew how to network. Some of Lübeck's most influential citizens were in his circle, like Peter Heinrich Testorpf, wine importer and burgomaster, who called himself a true friend and admirer of Buxtehude. While we're not quite sure what was on the program during an Abendmusik, cantatas like Alles, was ihr tut would surely have been crowd pleasers. We'll hear the Amsterdam Baroque Orchestra and Choir, directed by Ton Koopman.

Buxtehude's cantata Alles, was ihr tut was performed by the Amsterdam Baroque Orchestra and Choir, directed by Tom Koopman. We also heard bass Klaus Mertens. Early Music Now is distributed by the WFMT Radio Network Chicago and is produced in the studios of KMFA in Austin, Texas. I'm Sarah Schneider, very glad you were able to join me today, and until next time.

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an excerpt from the ballet called A Folk Tale. Music by Niels Gade. And that particular part is called In the Troll Hill. The Royal Danish Orchestra, from a complete recording of the ballet with Michael Schoenwandt, conductor. If you like things fast, well, I have a nice set of compositions here, all of them marked allegro, or fast, or quickly, or something along those lines. For example, we have this Allegro Vivace, Vivacious and Fast, by Niels Gade, the 19th century Danish composer. It's for violin and piano, and we're going to listen to Søren Elbæk with Elizabeth Westenholt's piano.

Søren Elvik violin, Elizabeth Westenholtz piano, and music by a 19th century Danish composer, Niels Gade. That's called the Allegro Vivace. Gade was a protege of Felix Mendelssohn, and we're actually going to hear some music of Mendelssohn a bit later on. Allegro Vivace, vivaciously fast. We have another fast piece here. It's by a composer named Lucien Dubruy. He was born in 1901. He was a violinist and actually wrote this piece for piano and orchestra, but it's been arranged here for six harps. And he simply called this Quickly. We have the Paris Harp Sextet.

the Paris Harp Sextet performing Quickly by Lucien Dubrille. Another fast piece here. This is the Allegro Appassionato, passionately fast for cello and orchestra by Camille Saint-Saëns. Our performers now are Fabrice Boyon, conductor, the Stuttgart Radio Symphony, and Johannes Moser is the cellist.

And there we have another fast piece, the Allegro Appassionato. It's a standalone, very brief, as you heard, composition for cello and orchestra by Camille Saint-Saëns. Johannes Moser played cello, Stuttgart Radio Symphony, Fabrice Boyon, the conductor. This is called Allegro di Molto, so very fast. It's, again, a standalone piece. Joanne Polk is the pianist. This time, this is a composition of the elder sister of Felix Mendelssohn, Fanny Mendelssohn.

well-titled piece, Allegro di Molto, Very Fast, by Fanny Mendelssohn, elder sister of Felix. That was Joanne Polk, piano. Well, let's hear now some music by her brother, Felix Mendelssohn. Let's begin with this famous excerpt from the music which he composed for Shakespeare's A Midsummer Night's Dream. This is the Clown's Dance, and Günther Herbig leads the Berlin Staatskapelle.

Dance of the Clowns from the music for A Midsummer Night's Dream by Mendelssohn. That was Günter Herbig with Berlin Staatskapelle. This is one of the string quartets by Felix Mendelssohn right now. It's the quartet number 2 in A minor. He wrote it when he was about 18 years old. And our performance is by the Pacifica Quartet.

from the recordings of all the string quartet music written by Felix Mendelssohn. We heard the Pacifica Quartet playing that early work. Mendelssohn was 18 years old when he wrote that string quartet number 2 in A minor, opus 13. Having heard all that string music, let's follow that with a bit of brass music. Although this was written for some instruments which are now obsolete, as this comes from the Music for His Majesty's Sackbuts and Cornets. And a cornet isn't the same as a cornet now. It wasn't back in the time of Matthew Locke who wrote this music. From that collection, we hear a little Allemande.

Performing on modern instruments, the Philip Jones Brass Ensemble played that music originally for Sackbuts and Cornets by Matthew Locke, a little dance called an Allemande. In fact, let's hear some music by Brahms. We heard some waltzes earlier. This is one of the love song waltzes of Brahms, Die grüne Hopfenranke, the green tendrils of the vine.

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1: I have music for you from one of the most beloved operas, The Barber of Seville by Gioachino Rossini. We'll hear a suite from it, arranged for winds, in a few minutes, but first an aria from the opera. Cecilia Bartoli singing the role of Rosina here, Adam Fischer the conductor, Una Voce Poco Fa.

That's famous aria from The Barber of Seville by Gioachino Rossini, Una Voce Poco Fa, Cecilia Bartoldi, and conductor Adam Fischer. This is Peter Van de Graaff. It was a common practice to arrange melodies from famous operas for wind ensembles, made it more available to the public. Wenzel Zedlock was a composer and arranger who did a lot of such work, and he arranged themes from The Barber of Seville for winds. As we hear this suite, music of Rossini with the Netherlands Wind Ensemble.

That was the Netherlands Wind Ensemble performing several excerpts from The Barber of Seville by Gioachino Rossini, arranged by Wenzel Zedlock, into a suite for winds. Here is Marc-André Hamelin piano, and this is an etude that he composed called After Rossini.

0: Marc-Andre Hamelin playing his own music, although it's based on that tune La Danza by Rossini, an etude after Rossini.
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0: Now, some Canadian women composers. Let's first hear This Dance by Anna Sokolovich.

La Pietà and Angèle Dubeau with a dance by Anna Sokolovich, a Canadian composer. Valérie Milhaud is the harpist here with a work by a French-Canadian composer named Caroline Lizotte, and the piece is called La Madone, the Madonna.

harpist composer from Quebec in Canada, Caroline Lizotte, wrote that piece called La Madone, and Valérie Milo played it. Next, we turn to music of Georg Philipp Telemann, who, late in life, wrote a huge collection of instrumental pieces which he called Tafelmusik. It literally means table music, banquet music, and there's all kinds of combinations of instruments. In this case, it's a chamber work, as members of the Freiburg Baroque Orchestra perform this violin sonata in A from Book 2 of Telemann's Tafelmusik.

That music is a small part of a large collection of instrumental pieces by Georg Philipp Telemann, which ended up being one of his most successful compositions, called Tafelmusik, Banquet Music. And from it, we heard the Violin Sonata in A with members of the Freiburg Baroque Orchestra.

0: Nicole Mott leading the Chamber Choir of Europe in a chorale setting, a Lutheran hymn tune setting of Bach, Als Jesus Christus in der Nacht, as Jesus Christ in the Night.
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0: Peter Vandegraaff speaking. A main work ahead will be the First Symphony by the American composer Florence Price. I'll have that for you in a few minutes after a few lullabies. Let's begin with this one, which was written by American Stephen Foster originally, and arranged for the piano here by Percy Grainger, played by Martin Jones.

Martin Jones playing The Lullaby by Stephen Foster, as transcribed by Percy Grainger. George Gershwin was a teenager when he wrote this piece. I think it's the earliest piece that we have by him. He wrote it for string quartet, but it's arranged here for guitar trio, and it is The Lullaby. Here's the Pro Arte guitar trio.

0: The Pro Arte Guitar Trio bringing us music of George Gershwin there. Not very a typical sound as we think of his later pieces, but that a very, very early composition, The Lullaby.
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0: Another American lullaby. It is a setting actually of a Shakespearean text, though. It's called The Fairy Lullaby by Amy Beach with Laurelyn Kolb soprano, Don McMahon piano.

One of the three Shakespearean songs by Amy Marcy Cheney Beach. It's called The Fairy Lullaby. Laurelyn Kolb was soprano. I don't think it's overstating it to say that this is one of the most important American symphonies. And I say that because it was written in 1932 and performed in 1933 by the Chicago Symphony. It was the first major composition, orchestral composition, by an African-American woman composer performed in the United States. And also, as it turned out, the very first orchestral work by this composer, whose name is Florence Price. Yannick Nézet-Séguin and the Philadelphia Orchestra performed the Symphony No. 1 by Price.

The first symphony by a black woman performed by a major symphony orchestra. 1932 music by Florence Price and inspired, based on in part some spirituals and folk melody. And, as I mentioned before we heard the piece, her very first orchestral work, remarkably. That was the Symphony No. 1 by Florence Price and a performance by the Philadelphia Orchestra, conducted by Yannick Desay-Séguin. That was first performed by Frederick Stock and the Chicago Symphony. It was written around the same time as this piece by Florence Price, who wrote over the series of about 25 years a number of preludes for piano. And here is the third of those pieces. The pianist is Kirsten Johnson. So here we have a very different side of Florence Price.

listen to that music and you think there's no other country that could come from but the United States. That is music by Florence Price and one of her many preludes. The pianist was Kirsten Johnson.

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1: I'd like to share with you some music from one of Verdi's greatest operas, La Traviata. First, a couple of choruses with the Chicago Symphony Chorus and Orchestra, conducted by Sir George Schulte.

Sir George Schulte, Chicago Symphony Chorus and Orchestra, a couple of choruses from La Traviata by Verdi. Our main work will be the Violin Concerto by an Italian-born composer famous for his operas, Giancarlo Menotti, but we're with La Traviata by Verdi right now, preludes to Acts 1 and 3, with Sir Edward Downes leading the BBC Philharmonic.

Sir Edward Downes and the BBC Philharmonic, Preludes to Acts 1 and 3 from Verdi's La Traviata. Here is a concerto on themes from Verdi's La Traviata by clarinetist composer Donato Lovraglio. It's just for clarinet and piano with Emma Johnson and Gordon Beck.

0: although called a concerto, it's just for clarinet and piano, and Emma Johnson played clarinet with Gordon Back piano. That's based on themes from Verdi's La Traviata by 19th century Italian clarinetist composer Donato Lovreglio.
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0: Little piece here for clarinets by Ernesto Licona.

That's originally for piano by the great Cuban composer Ernesto Lecuona. Al fin te vi, at last I see you. And Anna Najum and Michael Salter played the clarinet parts. This is by an Italian-born composer, mostly of operas, one of the most successful operatic composers of all time, Giancarlo Menotti of Amahl and the Night Visitors and the Consul fame. But here is his violin concerto. Jennifer Coe solos with the Spoleto Festival Orchestra, conducted by Richard Hickox.

music written in 1952 and atypical music for that composer, who's famous for his operas, Giancarlo Menotti, his violin concerto. Jennifer Coe soloing there with the Spoleto Festival Orchestra, and the conductor was Richard Hickox. I'm not sure why that concerto was not performed all the time. Something completely different now. This is a song by a late romantic

0: one of the three songs, Opus 10, by Otmar Shirk. That one is called Parabaza. And Juliana Banza was the soprano, Wolfram Rieger, the pianist. If you want to further investigate his music, I encourage you to do so. Wonderful songs he wrote. Last name is spelled S-C-H-O-E-C-K.
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0: I'm Peter Fantigraf. One of my favorite composers of all is Domenico Scarlatti. And there's something about the joy in his music that is so infectious, I think. We will focus on a few pieces either by or inspired by Scarlatti. Let's begin with Scarlatti himself. Scott Ross at the harpsichord performing this Sonata in C, Kirkpatrick Catalog number 225.

Scott Ross at the harpsichord performing one of the hundreds of sonatas by Domenico Scarlatti, Sonata in C, Kirkpatrick Catalog 225. Stay tuned for Brahms' Double Concerto with Joshua Bell and Stephen Isserlis as soloists. Right now, though, an homage to Scarlatti by pianist and composer, better known as a pianist, Marc-André Hamelin.

Etude number 6 in D minor by and performed by Marc-André Hamelin, called Homage to Domenico Scarlatti. Scarlatti was very famous in his own day, as evidenced in this composition, which is a grand concerto, Concerto Grosso, by Charles Avison. He was a contemporary of Scarlatti, working in England, but he took several sonatas of Scarlatti and arranged them for orchestra. Here is the second of those with the Academy of St. Martin in the Fields, conducted by Sir Neville Mariner.

0: Sir Neville Mariner leading the Academy of St. Martin in the Fields, one of the 12 grand concertos, Concerti Grossi, by the English composer of the 18th century, Charles Avison, or is it Avison? Probably Avison. The second of those concerto grossi, after Domenico Scarlatti's sonatas.
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0: And here is one of those Scarlatti sonatas. It is the Kirkpatrick Catalogue 34 in D minor.

Some of them are virtuosic, some of them more sedate. That is one of the more sedate sonatas by Domenico Scarlatti, Sonata in D minor, Kirkpatrick 34, and it was recorded there by Scott Ross. Johannes Brahms had no idea that a cello concerto could sound as good as it did, could be as powerful as it could be, until he heard that of Antonin Dvorak. But once he had done so, he was inspired to write his own, not just for cello and orchestra, but for violin, cello, and orchestra, known as the Double Concerto in A minor. That's what we hear now with Joshua Bell and Stephen Isserles and the Academy of St. Martin in the Fields.

That music from 1887 and the last orchestral work by Johannes Brahms, the so-called double concerto. That was Joshua Bell as violinist, Stephen Isserlis as cellist with the Academy of St. Martin in the Fields. Here again is Joshua Bell, now with pianist John Williams of Star Wars fame and great film score composer. This is a prelude by George Gershwin.

0: arranged by Yasha Heifetz from the original piano, Prelude by George Gershwin, Prelude No. 1, Joshua Bell with pianist John Williams.
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0: I'm Peter Van de Graaff here with an interesting work for you by a Spanish composer of the 20th century, Eduardo Sainz de la Maza. It's called an homage to Toulouse-Lautrec, the Parisian Impressionist painter, somewhat Impressionist, who immortalized the bohemian nightlife of Paris.

Ricardo Cobo played that musical tribute in homage to the painter Toulouse-Lautrec by Spanish composer Eduardo Sainz de la Maza. You know, if you look long and hard enough, it is remarkable how much music has been written inspired by visual art. It's not surprising. A lot of musicians love art and vice versa. We're going to hear the most famous example of this a little bit later on in the Pictures at an Exhibition by Mussorgsky, however not in the Ravel orchestration. Throw you a bit of a curve later. But we have right now three etudes, three from a collection of several, which were inspired by Impressionist paintings. This is by a composer born in 1961, a Frenchman, Gilles Silvestrini. And all told, the etudes are inspired by paintings by Monet, Pissarro, Renoir, Manet, and Boudin. But in this case, these paintings specifically are the Hôtel des Roches Noires à Trouville by Monet. That's the first of these etudes. The second is inspired by the Boulevard des Capucines, also of Monet. And finally, Le Ballet Espagnol by Edouard Manet. So here is Eugene Isitoff playing these three etudes after paintings by Monet and Manet by Gilles Silvestrini.

three of a collection of etudes, all of the three that are recorded here by Eugene Isitoff of oboe, by Gilles Silvestrini, a Frenchman born in 1961, and these etudes inspired by Impressionist paintings. The piece we just heard, or the three pieces we just heard, were inspired by paintings by Monet in the first two instances, Hôtel des Rochers, Noir à Trouville, and Boulevard des Capucines, and then the final one was inspired by Édouard Manet's Le Ballet Espagnol. And stay tuned for some more picture-inspired music, pictures at an exhibition in an interesting version. We have right now a fascinating piece, one of a large collection by American Virgil Thompson, where he would take a subject and have them sit in front of him as if he were to paint a portrait of the person, but instead of painting, he would write a piano piece. And here's a piece called A French Boy of Ten, Louis Lange, who is a little kid staying in a hotel that Thompson was at, he befriended. It's played by Jacqueline Helen.

0: Jacqueline Helen playing Virgil Thompson's portrait of a little French boy named Louis Lange.
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0: Almost always when we hear the orchestrated version of Mussorgsky's pictures at an exhibition, it's that of Ravel with his brilliant orchestrations. That was done in 1922. That same year, there was a Slovenian composer-conductor named Leo Funtek, who was working in Finland, who also made an orchestration of Mussorgsky's pictures at an exhibition, and it's said to be much closer to the Russian spirit of the original. We're going to hear now Leo Funtek's orchestration of this famous work, where a viewer of art walks through an exhibition and pauses before each painting. Here is the Finnish Radio Symphony. The conductor is Leif Segerstam.

Leif Segerstam conducted the Finnish Radio Symphony Orchestra in Mussorgsky's Pictures at an Exhibition. Not the orchestration we almost always hear of Maurice Ravel, but rather orchestrated by Leo Funtek. And interestingly, that was done at exactly the same time as Ravel's orchestration, 1922. So Funtek had nothing to compare it to. It's said that this version we just heard is more faithful to the Russian original than is Ravel's. This is by Tchaikovsky from the album For the Young, The Waltz.

0: Waltz.
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2: There's beautiful music coming up for you on Morning Classics. We'll hear pieces for the violin, cello, oboe, bassoon, harp, and orchestra. Good morning, I'm Gary Girard. Let's begin with music by two Baroque composers who were born within a couple years of each other. Benedetto Marcello, born in 1686, and Johann Friedrich Fasch, 1688. First, Marcello's Sonata for Violin and Cello. Hans Ludwig Hirsch leads Accademia Claudio Monteverdi, Venezia.

That was a sonata for violin and cello by Benedetto Marcello, Accademia Claudio Monteverdi, Venezia, performed on Morning Classics. Looking ahead, we'll have Music for the Bassoon by François Davayen. Here's another piece from the Baroque era, which also happens to include the bassoon. It's the Sonata in F Major for Two Oboes and Bassoon by Johann Friedrich Fasch. And in this performance, we'll hear oboists Burkhard Gleitzner and Ingo Goretzky with Thomas Reinhardt, Bassoon, the music of Fasch on Morning Classics.

0: Music especially for this early morning hour by Johann Friedrich Fasch. His sonata in F major for two oboes and bassoon, and the oboists were Burkhard Gleitzner with Ingo Goretzky and the bassoonist Thomas Reinhardt. On Morning Classics, this program is made possible by the Corporation for Public Broadcasting.
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0: Let's focus now on François Devrient, who lived from 1759 to 1803. He was both a flutist and a bassoonist. We'll hear a bassoon concerto by Devrient. This is the concerto number 2. The bassoonist in this performance, Eckhard Hübner, with the Slovak Chamber Orchestra.

The Bassoon Concerto No. 2 by François Devrient. Eckhard Hübner was the soloist with the Slovak Chamber Orchestra in that performance on Morning Classics. I'm Gary Girard. Good morning to you again. Here's a work from the 20th century by the Dutch composer Leo Smit. It's his concertino for harp and orchestra, and it's performed by the Netherlands Chamber Orchestra.

0: The Netherlands Chamber Orchestra performed Leo Smith's Concertino for Harp and Orchestra. I'm Gary Girard. 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
0: Good morning.

Very familiar music by Ferdy Graffay from his Grand Canyon suite. That was On the Trail. Leonard Slatkin led the St. Louis Symphony Orchestra. Now, if you like Baroque, stay tuned. We'll have a Concerto Grosso by Handel later on. And next, Mendelssohn combines with Shakespeare for a lovely nocturne. Gary Gerard with you on Morning Classics. Now, the music of Felix Mendelssohn. From his incidental music to A Midsummer Night's Dream, we hear The Nocturne. Yoel Levy conducts the Atlanta Symphony Orchestra.

Delicate Elegance in that Nocturne by Felix Mendelssohn, from The Incidental Music to a Midsummer Night's Dream. The Nocturne in E, Yoel Levy, with the Atlanta Symphony Orchestra. Beautiful music to start your day here on Morning Classics. I hope you're having a good morning. I'm Gary Girard. We move along to work that focuses primarily on the cello. This is one of the most frequently performed works in the instrument's repertoire. It's Tchaikovsky's Variations on a Rococo Theme. The graceful, elegant 18th-century style Rococo theme, played by the solo cello after a brief orchestral introduction, is a tribute to Mozart. Tchaikovsky's love and veneration for Mozart was so intense that, according to his own testimony, even the mention of Mozart's name could bring tears to his eyes. In this performance, Ofra Harnoy is the cello soloist, with the London Philharmonic conducted by Sir Charles McCarris.

0: We heard Ofra Harnoy as the cello soloist in that performance of Tchaikovsky's Variations on a Rococo Theme, Opus 33. Sir Charles McCarris conducted the London Philharmonic Orchestra.
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0: It's music on Morning Classics as we turn to something that's a change of pace now. I had mentioned Baroque. Here it is, the Boston Baroque, directed by Martin Perlman, with Handel's Concerto Grosso, Opus 6, Number 6.

Well, there we had Handel's Concerto Grosso Opus 6, Number 6, in G minor. It was Boston Baroque. Now, how about that folk suite I mentioned earlier? This is the music of William Grant Still, his folk suite Number 2, which combines Creole melodies from Louisiana with the music of Peru and California. Here's the Sierra Winds.

0: I certainly hope you enjoyed The Folk Suite No. 2 by William Grant Still, a gifted conductor and composer who was also the first African-American to have major productions of both a symphony and an opera. And he was also the first African-American to conduct a leading American orchestra. Baroque and Beyond, we bring you a wide variety of classical music every morning. I'm Gary Girard. Thanks for being with me.
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0: A wide range of music is coming your way here on Morning Classics. Good morning, I'm Gary Girard. We'll be hearing German dances, a terzetto, as well as a concerto and a symphony. How shall we begin? Well, we have two pianos and the music of Brahms. This is Four Waltzes, Opus 39 by Brahms. The performers are the Israeli duo pianists and teachers Bracha Eden and Alexander Tamir. The music of Brahms.

Lovely music by Brahms getting us underway. We heard Bracha Eden and Alexander Tamir performing four waltzes, Opus 39, from a set of 16 short waltzes that Brahms wrote for piano four hands and also arranged for piano solo in two different versions, difficult and simplified. The waltzes were written while Brahms lived in Vienna, and they were intended as a tribute to the waltz dance form, which had become especially fashionable in his adopted city. You're listening to Morning Classics. A terzetto is coming up. Right now, German Dances by Franz Schubert, orchestrated by Anton Webern. We hear Pierre Boulez conducting the Berlin Philharmonic.

Classical music for your morning by Franz Schubert, orchestrated by Anton Webern. We heard Pierre Boulez conducting the Berlin Philharmonic with Schubert's German Dances. Gary Gerard with you on Morning Classics. I had mentioned earlier we would be hearing a terzetto. Well, what is a terzetto? It's a composition for three instruments. And in this case, it's two violins and a viola. It's Dvorak's Terzetto in C major for two violins and viola, Opus 74. The violinists are Richard Rude and Katsuko Isaki. The violist is Nardo Poi. The music of Dvorak.

0: Well, that was an interesting work by Antonín Dvořák, don't you think? His Terzetto in C major for two violins and viola, Opus 74. Nardo Poi was the violist in that performance, accompanied by violinists Richard Rood and Katsuko Isaki.
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0: I'm Gary Girard with you on Morning Classics, where we like to help you get a good start to your day. And now we have a rustic work by Vivaldi. This is his little concerto a la rustica in G. Of its three brief movements, the first two are for strings alone. The third adds rustic-sounding double reed instruments and makes great play of a gapped scale characteristic of folk music. Here's the Guildhall String Ensemble.

I certainly hope that got you energized this morning. Music by Vivaldi, his Concerto alla Rustica. We heard the Guildhall String Ensemble. And now it's one of six symphonies after Ovid's Metamorphoses by Karl Ditters von Dittersdorf. He was one of the earliest composers of the Viennese classical school. His symphonies, which are often of great interest, display many elements reminiscent of Haydn, including a pleasing wit, asymmetrical phrases, and folk-like material. Here we have the Symphony in C Major and its Catalina, conducted by Adrian Shepherd.

0: A stirring symphony by Carl Ditters von Dittersdorf, performed by Cantilena, directed by Adrian Shepherd. The Symphony in C Major. I'm Gary Girard. Thanks for joining us this morning.
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2: Good morning. Welcome to Monday Morning Classics. Kurt Anderson, your host. I hope you had a good weekend. There was supposed to be rain yesterday. A couple of sprinkles late in the day was it. Certainly a gorgeous late summer day. And we've got some gorgeous late summer music lined up for you. Just a reminder that Exploring Music with Bill McLaughlin is heard tonight at 5 o'clock. Last week when we heard Exploring Music with Peter Van de Graaff, that's just one week out of the month where we'll be hearing Peter Van de Graaff as the host of Exploring Music. We'll turn now to music of Mozart for two violins and orchestra. It's not a concerto so much as a concertone. The concertone in C major, an early work, Kirk Listing 190. The violinists are Cho Lang Lin and Jamie Laredo, performing with the English Chamber Orchestra, conducted by Raymond Lepard.

Mozart's Concertone for Two Violins and Orchestra in C Major, Kirke Listing 190. We heard the violinists of Cho Lang Lin and Jamie Laredo performing with the English Chamber Orchestra conducted by Raymond Lepard.

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Morning Classics with you on this Monday morning, Kurt Anderson. Well, it's not going to get too warm today, just a nice late summer day. We'll listen next to music of, let's see, what's the first name again? Frederick Kalkbrenner. Frederick Kalkbrenner was a piano virtuoso who lived from 1785 to 1850. Back then, you really couldn't make a living from composing, so like many of virtuoso, he toured. And one of the works that he ended up writing that he was able to play was a grand septet in A major, opus 132. This is not a, it's a very large chamber work. You know, besides the piano, we have oboe, clarinet, horn, bassoon, cello, and double bass. We'll hear pianist Claudius Tanzinski and the Consortium Classicum performing Kalkbrenner's Grand Septet in A major, opus 132.

Frederick Kalkbrenner, an underrated composer. Enjoy his works. And that was a chamber piece, the Grand Septet in A Major, Opus 32 for

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2: Next, we turn to music of Camille Saint-Saëns here on Monday Morning Classics. Good morning, Kurt Anderson with you. Now, Camille Saint-Saëns, of course, was a piano virtuoso. He has great five piano concertos. And who could forget the Carnival of the Animals? But he could write quite effectively for violin. The violin concertos, for example, and this work, the Haveniers for Violin and Orchestra, Opus 83 of Camille Saint-Saëns. The violinist is Itzhak Perlman, with Orchestre Paris, conducted by Jean Martinon.

The Havaniers of Camille Saint-Saëns with the French National Radio Orchestra. No, excuse me, the Orchestre de Paris, conducted by Jean Martinot. And we heard violinist Itzhak Perlman.

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Well, it's turned next to a longer symphonic work. You know, Charles Ives' Symphony No. 2 was premiered in, I think it was 1953 or 54. Leonard Bernstein led it at the New York Philharmonic, and there's a recording made of the day after its world premiere performance. Charles Ives supposedly listened to it from his home in Redding, Connecticut. And then there were two commercial recordings that Leonard Bernstein made with the New York Philharmonic, one in the 60s, and this other one made in 19... Wow, the print's really small. 1983. We'll listen to the joyful and at sometimes romantic, but always Ivesian, Charles Ives' Symphony No. 2. Leonard Bernstein conducts the New York Philharmonic.

0: Charles Ives Symphony No. 2. We heard the second and final recording made by Leonard Bernstein conducting the New York Philharmonic. That was from 1989. Leonard Bernstein, of course, premiered the work in 1951. This is Kurt Anderson. Betty Morrison comes next.
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Good morning. Welcome to Morning Classics. I'm Betty Morrison, and it's so nice to have you along with me today for our program featuring the music of George Frideric Handel. We began with the arrival of the Queen of Sheba, which served as the opening sinfonia to Act III of his oratorio Solomon. The Taverner consort and players were directed by Andrew Perrott. George Frideric Handel was born on February 23, 1685, in Halle, Germany. Although it was his father's wish that his son become a lawyer, George's musical talent won out as his future profession. His music was influenced by the musical styles of Corelli and Alessandro Scarlatti from his travels to Italy, as well as by the music of Jean-Baptiste Lully and Henry Purcell. Handel was noted primarily for his operas, oratorios, and instrumental compositions, and was renowned as a master organist. Handel's Sonata in G Major, HWV 579, is a one-movement keyboard work specifically written for a two-manual or double-key harpsichord, and was most likely written during his formative years in Italy or Hamburg. It's performed for us now by harpsichordist Genevieve Solis.

Harpsichordist Genevieve Soli performed Handel's Sonata in G Major, HWV 579. Largo is the opening aria from Handel's opera seria Xerxes, which is very loosely based on King Xerxes I of Persia. The Chamber Orchestra Renaissance performs Largo under the direction of Leo Korchin.

Leo Korchin led the Chamber Orchestra Renaissance in Handel's Largo from Xerxes. Handel's Sonata in F Major, Opus 2, Number 4, HWV 389, a classic Baroque chamber work, was first published in London in 1733 as part of his two collections of trio sonatas. It's performed now in an arrangement for four instruments by the Palladian Ensemble.

The Palladian Ensemble performed the Sonata in F Major, Opus 2, Number 4, HWV 389, by Handel. Handel's Sonata in A Major, Opus 1, Number 3, HWV 361, for violin and basso continuo, was composed between 1725 and 1726, during his mature London period, and is performed now by the Ensemble Gaudior.

0: The Ensemble Gaudior performed Handel's Sonata in A Major, Opus 1, Number 3, HWV 361.
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0: The first movement of Handel's Concerto Grosso in F Major, Opus 3, Number 4, HWV 315, originally appeared in the opera Amadigi. Handel did not initially plan or rewrite Opus 3 as a collective set. The publisher John Walsh put the collection together to profit from the massive popularity of Corelli's Opus 6 Concerti. Neville Mariner and the Academy of St. Martin in the Fields performs this Concerto Grosso for us now.

Handel's Concerto Grosso in F Major, Opus 3, Number 4, HWV 315, was performed by the Academy of St. Martin in the Fields with Neville Mariner conducting. Handel composed his organ concerto in G minor, Opus 4, HWV 291, between 1735 and 1736. It was to be played as a lively break during his large vocal performances. Organist Richard Agar leads the Academy of Ancient Music on Period Instruments in this concerto now.

0: The Academy of Ancient Music performed Handel's Organ Concerto in G minor, Opus 4, No. 3, HWV 291, on period instruments, along with organist and conductor Richard Agar. We'll be right back with more music by Handel after these messages.
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2: 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Anton Arensky on Saturday, September 5th at 7 p.m. at the Penderecki String Quartet with Victoria Schwartzman Piano, performing works by Ludwig van Beethoven, Krzysztof Penderecki, and Antonin Dvorak 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
0: Welcome back to the second hour of Morning Classics. I'm Betty Morrison, and I hope you're enjoying our program today, featuring the music of George Frederick Handel. Handel's Harp Concerto in B-flat major, Opus 4, No. 6, HWV 294, was originally composed as a festive piece for the premiere of his St. Cecilia Day ode, Alexander's Feast, and was published as an organ concerto in his Opus 4 in 1738. But as composed, the concerto works well

0: Well, that was not the harp concerto, but it was instead, as you all realized, Handel's Water Music, which was a collection of suites of different keys and for different combinations of instruments that were written as part of a grand royal barge concert for King George I on the River Thames on July 17, 1777. The suite was performed by the Boston Baroque on period instruments with conductor Martin Perlman.
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0: And now, the Harp Concerto in B-flat Major, Opus 4, Number 6, HWV 294, performed by the Taverner Concert and Players under the direction of Andrew Parrott. And the harp soloist is Andrew Lawrence King.

Andrew Parrott led the Taverner Concert Choir and Players of the Harp Concerto No. 4 in B flat major, Opus 4, No. 6. And now we will end with the Hallelujah Chorus, which was written as the conclusion of part 2 of his masterwork, The Messiah, and it will be performed by the Taverner Concert Choir and Players, with Andrew Parrott conducting.

0: Handel's Messiah. The Hallelujah Chorus was performed by the Tabner Concert Choir and Players, directed by Andrew Parrott. And that brings us to the end of my time with you today. I'm Betty Morrison, and I thank you for joining me today for our program featuring the music of George Frideric Handel. Until next time, please take care and have a wonderful week filled with the joy that uplifting music brings. Please stay tuned throughout the week for more wonderful programming here on Fine Arts Radio, WMNR, beginning next with Afternoon Classics with John Ryden.
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2: Good afternoon and welcome to Monday Afternoon Classics, brought to you on the stations of Fine Arts Radio. I'm John Ryden. I'll be with you from now until 3 o'clock. In this first hour, I have an early Mozart symphony and a middle period Beethoven concerto for you. The 25th of Mozart's numbered symphonies was written in Salzburg in 1773, when Mozart was just 17. It was his first symphony in a minor key. Minor key symphonies were rare in those days, and the most intense and passionate thing he'd written so far. It is generally considered his first great work. We'll hear Mozart's Symphony No. 25 in G minor, played by the Vienna Philharmonic with Leonard Bernstein on the podium.

0: That was the 17-year-old Mozart's emotionally powerful symphony number 25 in G minor, Kürschel 183, generally considered his first great work. It is known as his little G minor to distinguish it from his famous symphony number 39 in G minor, written 15 years later. That recording was from Leonard Bernstein's set of the late Mozart symphonies with the Vienna Philharmonic.
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0: Next, as promised, a Beethoven concerto, his fourth piano concerto, the most romantic of his concertos, and if you ask me, the loveliest. It had its public premiere in Vienna with Beethoven as a soloist in 1808, making his last appearance with an orchestra. The concert was a mammoth affair. Also on the program were his fifth and sixth symphonies and his choral fantasy. Despite favorable reviews, the concerto lay neglected until rescued from obscurity by Felix Mendelssohn in the 1830s. In the performance of Concerto No. 4 in G major we'll hear next, Alfred Brendel takes the place of Beethoven and Mendelssohn at the keyboard, and Sir Simon Rattle leads the Vienna Philharmonic.

0: That was the great Alfred Brendel and the third and last of his recordings of Beethoven's fourth piano concerto from a memorable ...1998 session with Sir Simon Rattle and the Vienna Philharmonic. When Beethoven played at the premiere in Vienna, he almost certainly devised
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0: You're listening to Monday Afternoon Classics. I'm John Ryden. In the coming hour, as promised, we'll be listening to Chamber Music for Strings by Haydn and Schubert. And to get us started, Something Surprising by Johann Sebastian Bach, music originally for keyboard. His two-part Inventions, number 7 in E minor, number 15 in A minor, number 9 in F minor, and number 10 in G major, as they're played by violinist Arturo Delmoni and cellist Nathaniel Rosen.

We've just heard a charming arrangement for violin and cello of music Bach composed for the keyboard. His two-part inventions, number 7 in E minor, number 15 in A minor, number 9 in F minor, and number 10 in G major. Arturo Delmoni was the violinist, Nathaniel Rosen the cellist. And now, as promised, Haydn. This is his quartet known as The Lark, from the soaring first violin melody in the opening measures. In addition to the famous opening movement, it has a slow movement appropriately marked Adagio Cantabile, one of Haydn's warmest. And after the scherzo-like minuet comes the perpetual motion finale, one of the fastest, shortest, and most exciting Haydn ever wrote. The Amadeus Quartet plays Haydn's string quartet in D major, opus 64, number 5, The Lark Quartet.

0: That was the exciting finale to Haydn's String Quartet in D Major, Opus 64, Number 5, known as The Lark. We heard a 1973 virtuoso recording by the Amadeus Quartet.
1: Friday morning and Saturday afternoon classics this week will feature new recordings of a violin concerto by Mozart, Joyce DiDonato singing There Is Another Sky by contemporary composer Kevin Putz, Beethoven's Piano Sonata No. 32, a piano quintet by Enescu, and a range of other classical music delights. Also, I'll keep you abreast of concerts in the region, including the Paderewski String Quartet playing works by Beethoven, Paderewski, and Dvorak at Music Mountain in Falls Village, Connecticut. Stay current in the world of classical music with me, Gary Fountain, from 8 to noon on Friday and from noon to 3:30 on Saturday, right here on WMNR Fine Arts Radio.

of a play, Rosamunda. The play flopped and was later lost. The following year, Schubert was hospitalized with syphilis. Deeply depressed, he wrote a friend, "I am the most wretched creature in the world, and every night when I go to sleep, I wish never to wake again." Then, perhaps to fight against despair, he began a new string quartet. The quartet he wrote using scraps from the failed Rosamunda is, by turns, melancholy, serene, radiant, and song-like, and always achingly beautiful. Schubert's String Quartet No. 13 in A minor is played for us by the Emerson String Quartet.

0: We've been listening to music Schubert wrote when he was desperately ill and said he was the most wretched creature in the world. Music that is astonishingly as serene and lyrically beautiful as anything he ever wrote. His string quartet in A minor, Deutsch 804, known as his Rosamunde Quartet. That fine recording was by the Emerson String Quartet, and with it we come to the end of the hour. I'm John Ryden. There's more great music ahead on Fine Arts Radio. Stay tuned.
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This is Monday Afternoon Classics. I'm John Ryden. I have a program for you of 20th century classics, music by Ravel, Copland, and Stravinsky coming up this hour. One of Maurice Ravel's classic work for piano is his Valse Noble et Sentimentale, Noble and Sentimental Waltzes, composed in 1911, which he described as a chain of waltzes, following the model of Schubert, who had called his waltzes noble. The waltzes in Ravel's hands are clear, ironic, somewhat prickly, rarely sentimental, and very French, with a foretaste of jazz. It was Ravel's rich harmonies and unusual voicings that influenced a generation of later jazz pianists and can still be heard today in cafes and piano bars. A year after finishing his noble waltzes, Ravel was commissioned to write music for a ballet, Adelaide or The Language of the Flowers. He took some of those noble and sentimental waltzes for solo piano and orchestrated them using a brilliantly colored instrumental palette, and the results are spectacular. Charles Dutoit leads the Montreal Symphony Orchestra.

First in this program of modern classics, we heard Charles Dutoit and the Montreal Symphony Orchestra in Maurice Ravel's brilliant orchestration of his noble and sentimental waltzes, originally for solo piano. In 1947, Benny Goodman asked Aaron Copland to write a concerto for him and his clarinet. The result was the best and most performed of Copland's concertos. Scored for string orchestra with harp and piano, the concerto fuses elements of both North and South American popular music. It's in two movements, a melting slow waltz like one of Eric Satie's Gymnopédie, and an upbeat jazz-like finale linked by an extended solo cadenza, which Copland said was based on a Brazilian tune. The concerto premiered on the radio with Goodman as soloist and Fritz Reiner leading the NBC Symphony of the Air. Copland and Goodman recorded it twice. We'll hear the second from 1963 with Copland conducting the Columbia Symphony in his clarinet concerto.

That was Benny Goodman playing the clarinet concerto he'd commissioned from Aaron Copland. In that 1963 recording, the composer conducted the Columbia Symphony. L'Oiseau de Feu, the Firebird, was the first of the great trilogy of ballets Igor Stravinsky composed before the First World War. Its version as a suite is the most performed of all his works and probably the best loved. If there was ever a man born to conduct it, it would be Leonard Bernstein, heard here leading the Israel Philharmonic. This is Stravinsky's Firebird Suite.

That splendid recording by Leonard Bernstein and the Israel Philharmonic of Stravinsky's 1919 suite from Firebird brings us to the end of this edition of Monday Afternoon Classics. I'm John Ryden. Thanks for listening. Join me again next week if you can. And whatever you do, stay tuned after station break. 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
2: An hour of chamber music here on the stations of Fine Arts Radio. Hello, my name is Wendell Rector with you, and we'll have music during this hour by Tchaikovsky, Chadwick, and Bruch, among others. We'll begin with a piece of music that I played back in 1982 on my first program here on Fine Arts Radio. I remember that well. I did it in a string rendition for a string orchestra. We're going to hear it today in the original as a movement from a string quartet. The piece of music is the Andante Cantabile from the string quartet in D major, opus 11 of Tchaikovsky. It supposedly was inspired by a snippet that Tchaikovsky heard a house painter whistling as he was walking one day. We're going to hear the Blair String Quartet, music of Tchaikovsky on Fine Arts Radio.

That was the Blair String Quartet, music of Tchaikovsky, the Andante Cantabile from the String Quartet in D, Opus 11. This is from a Warner Brothers compact disc.

George Whitefield Chadwick was born in Lowell, Massachusetts in 1854 and became a noted composer, educator, and conductor here in this country. We're going to hear the first of his string quartets, in which he uses some traditional dance music of the time. He wrote to a friend of his regarding this string quartet, "I have introduced Shoot the Pipe," which was a traditional dance tune, "in the scherzo. Nothing like economy, you know." We'll hear the Portland String Quartet performing the String Quartet No. 1 of George Whitefield Chadwick.

0: That was the String Quartet No. 1, written in 1878 by a 28-year-old Massachusettsian, I guess you could say, George Whitefield Chadwick. We heard it here performed by the Portland String Quartet from a Northeastern compact disc. I assume that that Portland means Portland, Maine, as opposed to Portland, Oregon. But I'm not sure right now. We're enjoying an hour of chamber music here on the stations of Fine Arts Radio. I'm Wendell Rector.
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0: We've had a Russian composer, an American composer, and let's go to Germany for music by Max Bruch, born in 1884 in Cologne in Germany. He wrote a series called Eight Pieces for Clarinet, Viola, and Piano, his opus 83, but made the notation that he did not intend for the work to be performed at any time, it's in its entirety. So today we're going to hear four pieces for clarinet, viola, and piano, opus 83, half of the eight, numbers 1, 5, 2, and 3, if you're keeping track. Violinist Walter Werder, clarinetist Elsa Ludwig Werder, and pianist Gary Kirkpatrick, members of the Werder Trio, performing music of Max Bruch.

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1: 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Join us for a retransmission of a program by Barry Gold and Harold Feldheim, Shakespeare Goes to the Opera, Part 2, on Evening at the Opera, Tuesday, September 1st, beginning at 8 p.m., here on WMNR.
2: We talk often on this program about composers who fall through the musical cracks of history, and we're going to hear a performance of a concerto by one of these composers right now. I lived in Bavaria for 9 years and never heard of Adolf von Henselt, who lived from 1814 to 1889, even though I followed music and German music during the time that I lived there. I certainly didn't live there in the 19th century, but this was a man who was born in Schwabach, a town that I visited in Bavaria, which is close to Nuremberg. And it is really an original and very playable and nicely arranged work for piano and orchestra. And it's been neglected, unfortunately. We're going to hear it today, performed by Marc-André Hamelin, piano, with the BBC Scottish Symphony Orchestra under Martin Brabens. The Piano Concerto in F Minor, Opus 16, by Bavarian 19th century composer Adolf von Henselt.

Marc-André Hamelin was the pianist. The BBC Scottish Symphony Orchestra was under the direction of Martin Brabants, and we heard the Piano Concerto in F Minor, Opus 16 by Adolf von Henselt, from a marvelous series of recordings on the Hyperion label called the Romantic Piano Concerto. The featured work for this hour is the Rachmaninoff First Piano Concerto in F-sharp minor, Opus 1. It is certainly not Rachmaninoff's earliest piano work, but it is the one that he chose to receive the first opus number. He was 18 years of age when it was written, and it was revised when he was 44. The first performance was dedicated to his piano teacher and cousin and elder of 10 years, Alexander Salati. We're going to hear the piece today as performed by Abby Simon with the St. Louis Symphony Orchestra under Leonard Slatkin, the Piano Concerto No. 1 in F-sharp minor of Sergei Rachmaninoff.

0: The Piano Concerto No. 1 in F-sharp minor, Opus 1 of Sergei Rachmaninoff, as revised in by a 44-year-old composer. It would be interesting to hear the original version, wouldn't it? By the more unpolished composer, if you will. Rachmaninoff wrote 5 works for piano and orchestra, and we'll be hearing them all as time goes on.
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Hello there. Welcome to Exploring Music. This is Bill McLaughlin. Our theme this week is Music Fit for a King. And by way of explanation of that theme, let me say that when I was going through college, I took a little bit of time away from harmony and counterpoint classes to go study some sociology with a man named Dr. Johnson, who was very interested in what he referred to as the social condition of art. And he was talking about economics. He wanted to know who was paying the piper. And he wanted to get to the bottom of the question of whether the person who paid the piper called the tune. In other words, if a king commissions a composer to make a piece of music, does the piece of music reflect the king's desire and style of life and fashion and favorite dance steps, that sort of thing? So we'll inquire into these questions as we go along through this week, but mostly we're just going to have a ball listening to some glorious music and, in most cases, giving credit where credit is well due to the people who commissioned these great pieces, to the people who paid the piper. Starting with George I of England, who was born in 1660 under the name Georg Ludwig. George was the Duke of Brunswick-Lüneburg. It's easy enough to just think of Hanover. That'll come close enough. North Germany. And he was not once, but twice, the employer of George Frederick Handel. Let's hear a piece, probably the most famous piece composed by Handel for King George. This dates from 1717. Here's just a little sample of, oh, you already know what it is.

That's right. You got it. It's the hornpipe from the Water Music of George Frideric Handel. Music first heard on the 17th of July, 1717. And I have a report from a London paper 2 days later. The Daily Current on the 19th of July reports that 2 days earlier in the evening, George I and other members of his court had traveled upriver from Whitehall to Chelsea. And I'll quote here. A city's company barge was employed for the music, wherein were 50 instruments of all sorts who played the finest symphonies composed express for this occasion by Mr. Handel, which they spell H-E-N-D-E-L. This music His Majesty liked so well that he caused it to be played over 3 times in going and returning. Yep, George I loved the music of George Frideric Handel. But they'd had differences of opinion, and a little bit more than that, in fact. You see, when young Handel had returned to Germany from his early studies around 1710 or so, in Italy, he won a terrific position. He became court composer to the court in Hanover, and his boss there was the Duke, Georg Ludwig. Now, our composer, George Frideric Handel, was an ambitious young lad, and very shortly after taking this position in Hanover, he got an offer from London. They said, come to us and produce one of your new Italian operas. You see, that's the style he had learned when he was spending time in Rome. So George Frideric Handel goes to George Ludwig, his boss, and says, boss, I'd like to go to London. This is a terrific opportunity. I'll just be gone about, 6 weeks, maybe 2 months at most. But in fact, he was gone over a year. Somehow or another, his Duke received Handel with some favor when he came back. He apologized and said, I'm sorry, boss, I got carried away. And everything was hunky-dory for about another year until once again there came an offer from London, and Handel said, now, I know the last time I stayed away a little bit longer than I expected to, but please, please, please, can I go again? And Georg Ludwig said, all right, but don't stay too long. So there goes Handel off to England, and once again he stayed too long until fate caught up with him. Well, not just fate, but also an act of Parliament, which brought his former employer, Georg Ludwig, to England as George I. Boy, talk about being up the Thames without a paddle. George can't go home to Hanover. He can't stay there. His old boss is his new king. What to do? The only thing he could do was write a beautiful piece of music. We've heard just one little bit of that. That was played by the Concertos Musicus Wien, which prides itself on using copies of original 18th century instruments. So what we heard, it sounds a little rough by modern standards. Those were horns without valves, oboes without as many keys as we're used to. That might sound a little rough, but that's probably what delighted the king so much, the sound we just heard. Well, let's stay with this same royal family, the Hanoverian kings in England. In 1727, George I, Handel's old boss twice over, died, and his son, George II, became king. Let's hear Handel's coronation anthem called Zadok the Priest.

God save the king. Long live the king. May the king live forever. Amen. Alleluia. There is a composer who knew his audience. We've just heard Zadok the Priest, a coronation anthem of George Frederick Handel, written for George II as he was crowned King of England in Westminster Abbey. We just heard the Academy and Chorus of St. Martin in the Fields under Neville Mariner, and they sound terrific, but they're a little bit small in size by Handel's standards. For his first performance, he had 200 performers, 160 instrumentalists, and 47 singers, all members of the Chapel Royal, because anything less would have been heard in Westminster Abbey. These Alleluias were enthusiastically admired at the rehearsal on the 6th of October, but unfortunately, when the coronation service came, the organization was badly run. I'm reading the notes of Robert Jordan here. This is fascinating. The anthems were sung out of tune, and the whole thing was a state of disarray, he writes, worthy of a Hogarth drawing. And William Wake, the Archbishop of Canterbury, wrote on his order of service, "The anthems are in confusion. All is irregular in the music," but not in the performance we just heard. George II, born in Germany like his father, 1683, just 2 years older than Handel, never developed a very good command of the English language, but he was noted for

his bravery in battle. I'm looking now at a description which calls him the only modern English sovereign to command troops in the field. I guess this usage of modern means not Henry V, but George II did take his army and defeat the French at a battle in Germany in the town of Dettingen in 1743. He was leading what he called the Pragmatic Army. It was made up of English, Austrian, and Hanoverian troops, because at that time, the early 18th century, there were royal intermarriages and religious disagreements that were so fraught that it was impossible to say who would be your next king. This battle of George II was conclusive and led to a peace, the Treaty of Aix-la-Chapelle, 1748. And our next piece of music was written for the celebration of that treaty. It's a work called Music for the Royal Fireworks, composed in 1749, a tremendous fireworks display in London, right at the River Thames, and once again, the composer, George Frederick Handel. Let's hear, the overture is wonderful. We should not miss that. And let's go to a slow movement, a Siciliana, which celebrates the piece, and then finally an Allegro, which talks about the rejoicing afterwards. This will be a modern instrument orchestra. Here's Orpheus to play Music for the Royal Fireworks.

0: That was the Orpheus Chamber Orchestra playing music for the Royal Fireworks. That performance also is a little bit lacking by Handel's standards. He wanted 9 trumpets, 3 timpani players, 9 horns, 24 oboe players, and 12 bassoons, and then eventually decided on adding a few string instruments. Music composed in 1749 to celebrate the Peace of Aix-la-Chapelle, which brought peace to England and France. Well, at least for 6 months or so. Of course, the war went on. We know it on this side of the Atlantic as the French and Indian War of the 1750s and 60s, which takes us past the time of Handel and past the time of George II. Takes us to George III, George Washington on our side of the Atlantic, and our next composer. But let me tell you first that you're tuned into Exploring Music, and our theme this week is Music Fit for a King. 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
0: Well, I think that's enough of the Hanoverian kings for a moment. Let's go pick up our next composer. Joseph Haydn was born 1732, the same year as George Washington, born not in Tidewater, Virginia, but in Austria. Haydn was one of the original Vienna choir boys. He was recruited by a parish priest sent to Vienna to sing in the cathedral choir, which was great until his voice broke, and then he was out on the street at the age of 15 or 16. Haydn was never actually a great performer, but he was a brilliant composer. Therefore, it was with great relish that Haydn took a position in 1762 as the Kapellmeister, sort of the music director, to a Hungarian nobleman, magnificent fellow. In fact, he called himself Miklos the Magnificent. Esterházy was the last name, and Miklos loved to play an instrument called the baritone. This baritone is spelled B-A-R-Y-T-O-N. It's a stringed instrument, a kind of viola with a very different kind of sound. And Miklos was mad for playing the baritone. In fact, he commanded his new composer, and I'm quoting, to fling himself more diligently than hitherto into composition, and particularly into writing pieces that can be played on the gamba, of which we have still seen very few. In other words, okay, new boy on the block, get busy. Here's a piece for baritone, viola, and cello.

Charming music, isn't it? And what was that combination? Well, we were listening to a baritone, a viola, and a cello. They were played by Balázs Kakuk. He was playing the baritone. Peter Lukács playing the viola. And Tibor Pakanyi was playing the cello. The baritone, a stringed instrument from the viola family, which was the favorite instrument of Prince Miklos the Magnificent Esterházy, the new employer of young Joseph Haydn. Piece written in the early 1760s. So in answer to the question, does the person who pays the piper call the tune? In this case, we can hear very definitely that Prince Miklos was asking for music that he would play himself. Prince Miklos also boasted one of the greatest orchestras in Europe, and he turned Haydn loose on that with amazing results. Haydn wrote over 104 symphonies. He must have written them, I'm guessing without counting, 80 of them for Esterházy. Let's hear the first of these pieces, which he made for his new boss. This is from a set that tells about morning, noon, and night. We'll hear Le Matin.

wonderful. Trevor Pinnick at the harpsichord and also directing the English concert in a performance of the Symphony in D Major, Symphony No. 6 of Joseph Haydn called Le Matin, Morning. That opening adagio of the first movement actually depicts a sunrise. I'm looking at the personnel of the English concert, which I heard playing. There are a lot of stars here in the early instruments group. Simon Standage was the solo violinist. Lisa Beznosiak was playing the flute all the way through. We heard her right away in the first movement. Cello player was Jaap ter Linden. They're all stars in that group. Marvelous ensemble, the English concert under Trevor Pinnick. Well, that's all the time we have for music today. We're exploring the theme music fit for a king, or I suppose in this case for a prince in the case of Esterhazy. In tomorrow's show, we're going all the way back to 1589 to hear music written for the wedding of Fernando de Medici and the Princess of France. We'll also hear a delightful entertainment devised by Lully and Molière to beguile Louis XIV of Versailles. And I think we'll even step into the 20th century and see the effect that piece, Le Bourgeois Gentilhomme, had on Richard Strauss right after he wrote Der Rosenkavalier. That's all tomorrow. Hope you can join us then. In the meantime, don't touch the dial. You know about that. Stay here. 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Our production assistants are Ella Pinsloop, Eric Opland, Adela Skoronsky, and Weston Williams. Rebecca Neistat is the WFMT production and syndication manager. 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I'm Bill McLaughlin. 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
1: Welcome to tonight's edition of Monday Evening Classics. This is Mike Shaganovsky with you. Hope your weekend was a good one and that this week will follow suit. On tonight's program, we have music by Peter Maxwell Davies, Anton Arensky, Piotr Tchaikovsky, and Robert Schumann, just to name a few. When we listen to the myriad of orchestral music written during the last half of the 19th century, and of course also the first half of the 20th, two composers come to mind for their talent, skill, expertise, and also their prowess with the art of orchestration. Piotr Tchaikovsky was undoubtedly one of the two, and he preceded the other master of orchestration by approximately 35 years. The other was, of course, Maurice Ravel. Now, very few could equal his orchestral colouring and also his artistic shading that he applied to his musical notation. One of Ravel's favourite pastimes was the orchestration of his own piano music, and this is very apparent on this EMI Classics recording, where Jean Martinet ignites all the fireworks and paints all the colours that exist in the music of Ravel. An example is this rendition of the Valse Nobile et Sentimentale.

From the EMI Classics label, Ravel's Valse Nobile et Sentimentale. This is from a 3-CD set that carries the title Ravel Orchestral Works. Jean Martignon conducted the Orchestre de Paris. The Spanish composer Francisco Tárrega lived from 1852 and died in 1905, which was just a year before the Russian Anton Arensky, who we'll be hearing from a little later in this hour. Now, one of Tárrega's most captivating works is his Capriccio Arabe. Pepe Romero does the honors.

Capriccio Arabe from the pen of Francesco Tárrega, brought to us by Pepe Romero in a recording made in 1982. Now here on Monday Evening Classics, let's sample this Telok CD that has the title Britannia and includes the music of Sir Edward Elgar, Peter Maxwell Davies, Mark Anthony Turnage, James Macmillan, and also Benjamin Britten. So Peter Maxwell Davies grew up in Manchester, England, where he followed his early curiosity about the Renaissance polyphony as well as Indian music. In the 70s, he discovered the Orkney Islands off the northern coast of Scotland, where he made his home on the island of Hoy. And it was there that he began a series of Orkney-inspired compositions, and so was born An Orkney Wedding with Sunrise. Donald Runnicles leads the Atlanta Symphony Orchestra.

An Orkney Wedding with Sunrise by the English composer Peter Maxwell Davies, just one of the diverse works on this Telarc CD, Britannia. Donald Runnicles conducted the Atlanta Symphony Orchestra. You are listening to Monday Evening Classics here on the stations of Fine Arts Radio. Mike Chakanovsky, delighted to be with you this evening. Yascha Heifetz, as we all know, was an exceptional artist. He was always recognized for his deeply expressive and virtuosic interpretations of the memorable works for the violin. His many transcriptions of the well-known miniatures always enchanted his audiences. Heifetz's transcription of Manuel Ponce's Estrelita is a very beautiful rendition of this charming lullaby. Here it is, very affectionately performed for us by Joshua Bell.

Manuel Ponce's Estrelita, in a transcription by the great Yasha Heifetz, played for us by Joshua Bell with the Orchestra of St. Luke's, under the direction of Michael Stern. Now, by the age of 9, Anton Stepanovich Arensky had composed a number of songs and piano pieces. He moved to St. Petersburg in 1879, where he studied composition at the St. Petersburg Conservatory with Nikolai Rimsky-Korsakov. And after graduating in 1882, Arensky became a professor at the Moscow Conservatory. Incidentally, among his students were Alexandra Scriabin and also Sergei Rachmaninoff. Arensky died of tuberculosis in a Finnish sanatorium in 1906, leaving us a legacy of Russian classics. Here is his Fantasy for Orchestra, Marguerite Gautier. The work was composed in 1886 during his honeymoon in France.

The Fantasy for Orchestra, Marguerite Gautier, the Opus 9 after Alexandra Dumas by the Russian Anton Arensky. Yevgeny Svetlanov conducted the USSR Symphony Orchestra. And now to our Mario and friends. Tonight we listen to the radiant voice of Placido Domingo.

Ay, ay, ay, yes, indeed, the voice of that wonderful tenor, Placido Domingo, here on the stations of Fine Arts Radio. Just to remind you, at 8 o'clock we have our weekly program, Great Pianists of the 20th Century.

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1: Welcome back to Monday Evening Classics. Mike Shakanovsky with you. And in this hour, we'll listen to recordings of the music of Franz Berwald and Piotr Tchaikovsky. First, to our Monday Evening Piano Concerto. And tonight, we have the pleasure of hearing the Piano Concerto in D by the Swedish composer Franz Berwald. Written in 1855, the work was not performed in Berwald's time. It was first heard in 1904 with the composer's granddaughter, Astrid Berwald, as the soloist. In this recording, we hear the pianist Marianne Migdal. Ulf Björlin conducts the Royal Philharmonic Orchestra.

There it is on our Monday evening piano concerto. We've just heard the piano concerto in D, written in 1885 by the Swedish composer Franz Berwald. The Royal Philharmonic Orchestra was conducted by Ulf Björlund, and the pianist in that recording was Marianne Migdal. Speaking of pianists, just to remind you to stay with us for the great pianist of the 20th century here on the stations of WMNR at 8 o'clock tonight. And now we move to a recording of the fantastic music of the great Russian Pyotr Ilyich Tchaikovsky. It was in the fall of 1869 when the composer Mili Balakirev wrote to Tchaikovsky suggesting the composition of an overture based on Shakespeare's Romeo and Juliet. He included some of the music that he felt appropriate for the opening, and he also described exact working methods to help the young Tchaikovsky find inspiration. Now, it's not surprising that Tchaikovsky readily complied, young and impressionable as he was at the time. The work was changed twice, and the final version is the one with which we are the most familiar. In this recording, Paavo Järvi and the Cincinnati Symphony certainly do it justice.

Tchaikovsky's final version of the overture to Shakespeare's Romeo and Juliet from a recording on the Telok label with Paavo Järvi conducting the Cincinnati Symphony Orchestra. And yes, Paavo is indeed the son of the conductor Nemi Järvi. The novelettes of Schumann provide a very daunting challenge to any pianist. Here is the Opus 21 No. 8 outlined in black and white by Sviatoslav Richter.

From Schumann's Opus 21 Novelettes, we have just heard the number 8, brilliantly articulated for a live audience by the Russian Sviatoslav Richter. You may remember that popular song La Paloma. It has been produced and reinterpreted in diverse cultures, settings, arrangements, and recordings over the last 140 years. The song was composed and written by the Spanish composer Sebastián Iradier in or around 1863 after returning to Spain from Cuba just 2 years before he died, sadly in obscurity. He never knew how popular his song would become. Here it is with Carmen Dragon conducting the Hollywood Bowl Symphony.

0: That very popular song, La Paloma, The Dove, with Carmen Dragon conducting the Hollywood Bowl Symphony. 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
0: We take pleasure in presenting the great pianists of the 20th century, a weekly program that showcases and highlights the very individual styles of some of the titans of the keyboard during the 1900s. This is Mike Shaganovsky, and I look forward to spending the next musical hour in your company with the beauty and the majesty of our old trusted friend, the piano.

When we think of a place that has produced the world's greatest pianists, regions such as Odessa, St. Petersburg, Vienna, perhaps Paris, and other romantic areas come to mind. This is for the most part true. However, if we look a little closer to home, perhaps just down the road in Texas, we very soon can find a few great ones of our own. Pianists such as Van Cliburn, Lucy Hickenlooper, or perhaps I should use her name that she went by, Olga Samarov, and one other.